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1: It will be great people like you and people of freedom that is stood for justice. That's why I'm back. I owe this to my community. People of freedom like JPP and other organizations who did great work standing for justice.
0: The head of Milwaukee's largest mosque is still at risk of deportation despite being freed last month from an ICE jail after 80 days. Salah Sarsour, a green card holder of over 30 years, born in the occupied West Bank, says he's targeted for his speech in support of Palestinian rights. He'll join us today from Wisconsin. Then Palestinian rights activist and Columbia University graduate student Mohsen Madawi. He's also facing deportation. A three-judge federal appeals panel has just overturned a lower court ruling that freed him from ICE detention last year, just before his graduation.

0: just my case, but it is a driving to a deep question about the heart of this country that is related to the Constitution. And the question that is at stake, do we believe in the rule of law according to the Constitution, or do we believe in the rule of whoever is in power?
1: Mohsen Mahdawi would join us from Vermont. And we speak to the Israeli-American genocide scholar, Omer Bartov. His latest warning, if the plans that are currently being elaborated for Gaza go forward, genocide may come to be seen by some nations as the legitimate and lucrative extension of politics by other means, unquote. All that and more coming up. Welcome to Democracy Now!, democracynow.org, The War and Peace Report. I'm Amy Goodman. The Republican-led House of Representatives has approved a $95 billion budget framework to fund the U.S. war in Iran while pressuring states to adopt new restrictions on voting. The framework outlines $73 billion in additional funding for war and intelligence gathering, $12 billion in farm aid, $10 billion for a fund aimed at incentivizing states to adopt core components of the Save America Act, including a voter ID requirement for in-person voting. Millions of citizens who lack easy access to the bill's required forms of documentation could be at risk of disenfranchisement. The House approved the framework by a vote of 216 to 214. With all Democrats present casting votes in opposition. Three Democrats were absent or did not record a vote. This is Washington Congressmember Pramila Jayapal.
2: Months after Hegseth claimed victory, Iran continued to strike American assets in the Middle East, kill American service members, and close the Straits of Hormuz. The administration has clearly gotten us into a war that they have no clue how to get us out of. Americans deserve a clear strategy, not shifting explanations that change by the day. They deserve thoughtful diplomacy, not tweets like the one that the president just released today.
1: Congresswoman Jayapal was referring to Trump's Truth Social post, reading, quote, from this point forward, anytime the Islamic Republic of Iran shoots at a ship in the Strait of Hormuz, whether it is be by missile, rocket, drone, or any other device or weapon, the United States will bomb and destroy one bridge or power plant, including those located next to or in the capital city of Tehran, the president wrote. Iran's foreign minister Abbas Araghchi responded on social media, quote, our defense doctrine is clear, eye for an eye. Any aggression against Iran, including our infrastructure, will compel a powerful and decisive response, unquote. The war of words came as the U.S. bombed Iran for a 12th consecutive night. Iranian officials reported a U.S. missile attack on a passenger terminal at a border crossing into Iraq killed two people and wounded 11 others. Separately, the U.S. struck sites across southern Iran, including Bushehr, Avaz, Jask, Andimeshk, and Sidik. Iran responded with fresh missile and drone attacks on Kuwait, Jordan, and Bahrain, where U.S. forces are based. Iran's Islamic Revolutionary Guard Corps announced it had stopped three oil tankers from passing through the Strait of Hormuz. It said in a statement, one of the ships exploded and caught fire before the other two reversed course. Meanwhile, in Yemen, Iran-allied Houthi fighters announced they attacked two Saudi oil tankers in the Red Sea. A Saudi news agency later confirmed one ship was on fire. Oil prices climbed on the news to nearly $100 a barrel. Secretary of State Marco Rubio is defending President Trump's agreement to provide Saudi Arabia with a civilian nuclear program using U.S. technology. Rubio spoke on the sidelines of the ASEAN summit in the Philippines.
3: I'll let the agreement speak for itself. Suffice it to say that any agreement that we're going to make with any country in the world on civil nuclear energy is going to be one that will have safeguards in place to ensure that it can't be turned into a weapons program. And one of the best safeguards is to make sure that American technology and American companies are the ones that are involved in doing it.
1: The deal is likely worth tens of billions of dollars to U.S. nuclear energy companies like Westinghouse, whose reactors produce plutonium as a byproduct. Non-proliferation experts warn that waste could be reprocess for use in nuclear warheads. James Acton of the Carnegie Endowment for International Peace wrote, quote, if true, this is tantamount to the United States giving up on nonproliferation, unquote. Here in New York, a federal judge has set a trial date of June 1st of next year for former Venezuelan President Nicolas Maduro and his wife Celia Flores, a former member of Venezuela's National Constituent Assembly. Maduro and his wife Flores were abducted by the U.S. military during a raid of their compound in Caracas, January. They appeared in a Manhattan courtroom on Wednesday where they denied charges of drug trafficking. Meanwhile, demonstrators gathered outside the courthouse protesting both for and against U.S. intervention in Venezuela.
4: The United States does not have the interests of the Venezuelan people in mind. All it wants is the oil. It wants the natural resources. That's all it's interested in.
1: More details are emerging about the fatal shooting of Lorenzo Salgado Araujo by ICE agents in Houston, Texas, July 7th. According to the written statements of two witnesses who were in the van when he was shot dead, two unmarked vehicles struck them from behind and the side, forcing their vehicle to come to a halt. Daniel Tirado Pantoja, a passenger in the back of the van, said, quote, Lorenzo had come to a full stop while the agents fired, unquote. Jose Trinidad Rojas Pliego, who was also in the back of the van, confirmed the account, saying, quote, when Lorenzo stopped the van, the officer shot him anyway, unquote. Lorenzo Salgado Araujo was an immigrant from Mexico who'd lived in the United States for 30 years. He's the father of three sons who are all U.S. citizens. The Miami Herald reports a 28-year-old Mexican national killed during an encounter with ICE last week was in the United States on a tourist visa and had arrived in Florida just 2 days before his death. Juan Jairo Coronia Duran had traveled from Guanajuato, Mexico, to Atlanta in June to visit family and friends before visiting Florida for a beach holiday. He was killed by a semi-truck while fleeing immigration officials after they approached him at a gas station near St. Augustine. Cornea Duran is among four ICE-related deaths that occurred in less than 1 week. On Capitol Hill, Democrats on the House Homeland Security Committee Wednesday pressed ICE officials about body cameras, vehicle stops, and training in the wake of ICE-related killings of immigrants. The public hearing came after ICE officials told lawmakers in a closed-door briefing that there have been 56 complaints of excessive force against ICE agents. 32 were cleared, with just one ICE agent referred for disciplinary action. This is Democratic Congressmember Jamie Raskin.
5: Since the administration took office, more than 50 people have died in ICE custody. More have died in custody in 2025 than in any year in the last two decades. The rate of death in ICE custody is spiking because the conditions are simply worse than they've ever been before. ICE and DHS traffic in lawless violence, propaganda, and disinformation to mask all the corruption and cruelty, which are the daily bread of the system.
1: In Madison, Wisconsin, protests erupted Wednesday after local police shot dead a black man in broad daylight and in front of witnesses. The shooting occurred early in the afternoon of Madison's Marquette neighborhood, just 2 miles from the state capitol. Police say they were responding to a report of a person allegedly checking parked vehicles when they confronted the man on his bicycle, who later fled the scene. After they tracked him down, an armed struggle ensued when the man allegedly pulled out a knife and attacked an officer. Bystander video shows officers struggling with the man before he's tasered and kicked to the ground and held down with his knee. An officer then fires his gun at the man at close range. Urban Triage and Madison-based Black Community Advocacy Group said, quote, another black man is dead on a Madison street. And our community watched him die before we even knew his name. That's the cruelty of state violence, they said. In Italy, protests erupted after the death of a Moroccan-born man in police custody. Abdurrahim Fakir, a 42-year-old immigrant business owner, was pinned to the ground by police, and his last moments were captured and circulated widely on social media. The footage shows two officers holding him down as he screams for help in Italian. A third man holds his feet as he's bound. Fakir continues screaming until he is unconscious. Police in Bologna said dozens of officers were injured and six vehicles were damaged after the protests as demonstrators vandalized shop windows and set dumpsters on fire. This is Fakir's niece.
6: We will continue to demand the truth for him and for our family so that no one else ever has to go through what he went through. Thank you all from the bottom of my heart. Thank you.
1: In the United States, the Republican-led House Ways and Means Committee has subpoenaed Breakthrough News, demanding the independent online news outlet hand over internal communications and financial records. Breakthrough News says it's being targeted over its coverage of U.S. mass deportations, ICE abuses, Cuba and Palestine solidarity, and U.S. foreign policy. Breakthrough News has launched a fundraiser to pay for legal expenses. In a statement, it said, quote, "For years, Republican lawmakers have painted a target on our backs, falsely claiming our political views and reporting are part of some foreign plot," unquote. And New York City Mayor Zoran Mamdani announced he does not have the authority to arrest Israeli Prime Minister Benjamin Netanyahu when he arrives in New York to attend the UN General Assembly in September. Instead, the mayor urged federal authorities to enforce an ICC arrest warrant for the Israeli leader. This is Mayor Mamdani in a video.
7: As I've said, I agree with the ICC that Benjamin Netanyahu should be arrested and tried for his crimes, as I do for anyone else charged by the ICC. My administration has reviewed every avenue available under applicable law to determine whether New York City could execute the International Criminal Court's arrest warrant if Benjamin Netanyahu came here. It is clear that we do not have the independent legal authority to enforce this warrant. The federal government, however, does, and I call on them to join the ICC and execute this warrant.
1: Mayor Mamdani's video has been viewed on X more than 80 million times. Later in the broadcast, we will speak with the Israeli-born genocide scholar Omer Bartov. And those are some of the headlines. This is Democracy Now!, democracynow.org, The War and Peace Report. I'm Amy Goodman.
8: And I'm Nermeen Sheikh. Welcome to our listeners and viewers across the country and around the world. On March 30th, on a morning like any other in my hometown of Milwaukee, a man in plain clothes emerged from a car speeding toward me, a handgun visible at his side, and asked, "Are you Salah Sarsour?" Within minutes, nearly a dozen cars and some 20 agents, masked, plain clothes, one flashing a U.S. Immigration and Customs Enforcement badge, converged on me and informed me that I was under arrest. These are the words of Salah Sarsour, president of the Milwaukee Islamic Society, published by USA earlier this week. Sarsour, who is Palestinian, has been in a protracted deportation battle since that day, despite being a legal permanent resident of the United States for over 30 years. Following his arrest, Sarsour was detained in an ICE jail for 80 days. Sarsour's lawyers say he's being targeted for deportation by the federal government over his advocacy for Palestinian human rights. Attorneys for DHS, the Department of Homeland Security, are claiming Sarsour was arrested for allegedly lying on his 1993 green card application about a conviction in Israeli military courts when he was a teenager in the occupied West Bank. In June, a district judge appointed by President Trump agreed with Sarsour's attorneys, saying they had, quote, presented a substantial claim of First Amendment retaliation and that Sarsour's detention was unlawful. He was released and reunited with his family, which includes six children and nine grandchildren, all of whom are U.S. citizens.
1: But that ruling has no bearing on his deportation case. On Wednesday, a federal immigration judge heard arguments in deportation proceedings for Salah Sarsour. Those proceedings continue next week. In a USA Today op-ed, Salah Sarsour wrote, quote, "As a national leader supporting some of the largest and longest standing grassroots organizations for Palestinian rights, my arrest marked a serious escalation in the Trump administration's repression agenda. This is not just an attack against me and others working for Palestinian freedom. It's an attempt to dismantle the very values we profess as a nation. For more, we go to Wisconsin, where we're joined by Salah Sarsour himself. Thanks so much for being with us. When we were in Milwaukee on Mother's Day, one person after another came up to us to say, do you know about Salah Sarsour? You had been jailed for more than a month at that point. Can you describe further what happened to you, how you were approached, and what your detention was like?
9: Good morning. Thank you very much for having me this morning with you guys. I really appreciate that. Actually, as you mentioned in your report, in March 30th, it was the day when I was very surprised when ICE agents came toward me with guns and they asked to arrest me in that day. And they took me immediately to Chicago, then to Indiana facility. And that day, by the way, this morning, I was supposed to take my mom to her doctor appointment. And I honestly thought they are mistaken. They just... they're supposed to take someone else, and they came toward me. But unfortunately, after a while, I felt like I was targeted, as you mentioned in the report, because my activism and because I'm standing with just causes, and I'm practicing my free speech. And I felt the Trump administration targeting me for that.
8: And Salah, could you just lay out what exactly is the U.S. government alleging?
9: Actually, they came after me for some very old accusations. Even the federal judge clearly released me from all those accusations. It's just like, again, as I mentioned, It just like it was a very tough experience and a kind of bad memory journey with the ICE detention for no reason but my activism and my free of speech. And I really felt like if it happened to me, it could happen to anyone because, as you mentioned even in your report, I'm a businessman, family man, someone who build bridges with faiths and other communities and working to build a society. So I was asking all the time why the government targets me and why I'm here in this inmate facility in Indiana. There's no reason for that.
8: And you also wrote, Salah, in your USA Today piece, quote, aspects of my confinement were hauntingly reminiscent of my experience growing up under a brutal Israeli military occupation in the West Bank, where we became accustomed to violent, humiliating treatment at the hands of Israeli soldiers. As a child of 15, I was imprisoned for 2 years on charges that included throwing stones and was subjected to intimidation, coercive interrogation tactics, and threats of rape. So could you elaborate on that and the fact that you felt this was reminiscent to your time in Israeli custody, your time here in ICE detention?
9: Yes, actually, in ICE detention, as you mentioned, it brought to me this bad memories. When my childhood, when I was under the Israeli, military occupation and Israeli military rules, in Palestine, in West Bank. So I never thought in my life that I will see such facility in the United States here with all this kind of bad treatment. So immediately, as I mentioned, it brought me this memories, what I went through as a child when they arrested me from my house, when the Israeli soldiers came and arrested me and make me go through 2 years at least in a prison. For one reason, that I'm a Palestinian, that's all.
1: And you also talk about what you had to sign when you were held. You were held for almost 2 years by the Israeli authorities when you were a teenager?
9: Yes, I went through two experiences in prison in Palestine, one of them 2 years, actually. And this is not only me. As you know, as Palestinians, we live under Israeli occupation, military occupation, and there is no equal rights there. So thousands and thousands of Palestinian children, they went through this experience, actually.
1: When I was in Milwaukee, as I mentioned, in May, I spoke to Jody Melamed, a member of Jewish Voice for Peace Milwaukee. She talked about how many in the Jewish community organized for your release. This is what she said.
10: As Jewish Voice for Peace, we know him to be an amazing human being, a doer of mitzvahs. He's like the papa bear of our Palestinian solidarity movement. We love him. We need him back. His case also represents Jews really standing against the weaponizing of the immigration system in the name of anti-Semitism. We have 8,000 signatures on Ben the Ark letter. We have hundreds of signatures from Wisconsin Jews. So Jews for whom the red line is the First Amendment are really coming together, and we're going to have a big vigil for him.
1: So that was Jody Melamed of Jewish Voice for Peace, Milwaukee. When you got out of ICE detention, you thanked, among others, JVP, Jewish Voice for Peace. You also greeted your newest grandchild, who was born while you were jailed. You're the father of six, grandfather of nine. Can you talk about what the solidarity meant and what it meant to be apart from your family?
9: I mean, thanks God, there is many great people, people of values, like Jewish Voice of Peace, other people of faith, Christian, Muslims, Jewish, who works together like always to stand with justice. And this means a lot to me, and especially for someone who's going through an unjust situation. And as you mentioned, like I'm a family man, living with my children, and all my children, by the way, my six children, they finished colleges here in Wisconsin. And I have nine grandchildren. All of them are American citizens. I have my mother. She's 85 years old. She really needs me for her support, daily support. So someone living this kind of life, I never imagined myself living like in a prison in the States. It was never like even an idea in my mind to think about it. And as you mentioned, like my daughter Sundus, actually, she had my number nine grandchildren, which is her fourth child, coming while I was in Indiana prison. And it was a very difficult timing for me, actually.
8: So, Salah, can you explain what comes next now?
9: I mean, first of all, I really like to thank all media outlets and all community members, leaders, organizations, people of faith, people of values, who standing with me, and this what give me support. And this make me continue the fight to stay with my family, with my children, with people I love. So I have a great, actually, legal team who's working hard to keep me here and to win this fight. And I have a big hope after the federal judge actually released me from the prison, and clearly he highlighted that, as you mentioned, I'm a community person, a family person, a legal resident since 32 years, someone who stands with just causes, and he highlighted my freedom of speech. So this give me hope in the system, and this give me hope that I will go through like a fair treatment, and it will end me free and back working to my family and my community who relies on me.
1: Well, Salah Sasour, we will continue to follow your case. President of the Islamic Society of Milwaukee, the largest mosque community in Wisconsin, and a national board member of American Muslims for Palestine. We'll link to your op-ed in USA Today, headlined, ICE Detain Me for 80 Days. America's Silence is No Longer an Option. Coming up, Palestinian rights activist, Columbia University graduate student Mohsen Madawi. He is also facing deportation. A three-judge federal appeals panel has just overturned a lower court ruling that freed him from ICE detention last year, just before his Columbia graduation. Stay with us.

0: Inside My Head by Sove the Second from Boise, Idaho. This is Democracy Now!, democracynow.org, The War and Peace Report. I'm Amy Goodman with Nermeen Sheikh.
1: We turn now to the case of another Palestinian green card holder, an activist born under Israeli occupation, who's also at risk of deportation from the U.S. after speaking out for Palestinian human rights. Mohsen Madawi is a Columbia University graduate student. Last year, masked and hooded ICE agents detained him when he appeared for what he believed would be a final naturalization interview in Vermont. He was held for 16 days before a judge ordered his release. Then, on Tuesday, a three-judge federal appeals panel overturned the lower court ruling that had freed Madawi from ICE custody. The ruling comes 2 months after the U.S. Board of Immigration Appeals reinstated deportation proceedings against him.
0: After his release from ICE custody last year, Mohsen Madawi returned to Columbia University and graduated with a bachelor's degree in philosophy. He's now a graduate student at Columbia. In addition to his Palestine advocacy, Mohsen is also the former president of Columbia University's Buddhist Association. Mohsen Madawi joins us now from Vermont. And we're joined by Nathan Fried Wessler, deputy director of the ACLU's Speech Privacy and Technology Project, one of the legal team representing Mohsen. We welcome you both to Democracy Now! Mohsen, if you could start off by sharing your reaction to the three-judge panel overturning a lower court ruling that you should be freed from detention. The judge at the time who freed you was defiant, especially when the federal government threatened to arrest you if you crossed state lines, that you had to come back to New York to graduate from Columbia. And he said you should be not only allowed to graduate, but talk to anyone you wanted to, etc. But now a federal judge ruling has overturned that decision.
2: Good morning, Amy and Nermeen, and to your audience. This decision is very disappointing and, on a personal level, heart-wrenching, because I put my trust in the court and I continue to believe in the legal and in the court system in America. Nevertheless, I feel still hopeful, optimistic, and resolved and determined to achieve justice for myself and for millions of people in this country, whether if they are green card holders or students, international students, whose this action actually is chilling their speech and creating more fear among the community, that they know that the government can punish them and arrest them, detain them, and deport them possibly, just because the government disagree with their speech. And this is what I'm fighting for. I'm fighting for justice, to be able to speak my truth and to be able to say, stop the ongoing genocide against my people. Enough is enough. Palestinian people deserve to have safety, freedom, and equal rights between the river and the sea. And this government is trying to silence me, targeting me, like what we heard from Brother Salah Salsour. Also, solidarity to him.
1: So, Nathan Fried Wessler, you are on Mohsen's legal team. If you could talk about what this ruling means and explain what a habeas petition is.
3: Yeah, habeas petition is one of the oldest forms of legal process we have. It dates from the 1200s in England as a way to give judges the power to release people from unjust or unconstitutional or illegal detention. Immediately after Mohsen was seized by immigration agents last year, his legal team filed a writ of habeas corpus in federal court. And within just a couple weeks, a federal judge looked at the case and ordered him released, saying that there was strong reason to believe that this detention was in violation of his First Amendment rights. That's critical, because otherwise what the government wants is to be able to hold people, non-citizens, in immigration detention facilities for months or years while the very slow immigration court process plays out, to silence people by putting them behind bars just because the Secretary of State or some other high-level official doesn't like what they say. That is just textbook censorship, and the First Amendment doesn't allow it. And it's critical that judges have the power to get people out of jail in that situation. And unfortunately, this panel of an appeals court this week overturned the district court judge's ruling and said that actually federal court judges do not have the power to let people out of detention in this circumstance. Instead, Mohsen and people like him are supposed to go to immigration court before judges who aren't actually independent judges. They're employees of the executive branch in a process that takes a very long time.
0: You mean immigration judges?
3: Immigration judges are, right? Go through that process, and then at the end of that process, finally see a federal judge and make your First Amendment arguments. That's just not tenable in a democracy. There's no way to get back the time that someone has spent locked up in prison in retaliation for their speech.
1: And if you could talk about, you mentioned the Secretary of State Rubio's memo last year. If you could explain what specifically it said and what section of the Immigration and Nationality Act it relied on.
3: Yeah, there's an old section of federal immigration law that gives the government the power to exclude or deport people who are posing a serious threat to American foreign policy. And that's what the Secretary of State invoked as to Mohsen. But he invoked it based solely on Mohsen's lawful speech. This two-page memo that the Secretary of State signed makes that very clear. It's only based on his lawful speech, his advocacy as a student at Columbia University about the rights of Palestinians and justice in Palestine. That cannot stand next to the First Amendment to the Constitution, which protects everybody's freedom of speech, including non-citizens. If you're in the country, you are protected.
1: So in other words, that is that explicitly in the Constitution that First Amendment rights are granted also simply to people who live in the U.S. or people who are U.S. green card holders or people who hold visas?
3: The First Amendment protects the right of the people, not U.S. citizens. And federal courts, including the Supreme Court, going back well into the last century, have said over and over that that includes non-citizens. And Mohsen has been a lawful permanent resident, a green card holder, for more than a decade. Right? He is deeply rooted in the United States. If there's anyone who deserves the protections of this part of the Constitution, it's someone like Mohsen, who's part of the community, who's adding his voice to vital debates of the day.
0: And Mohsen Madawi, can you talk about the day you were taken when you were you were beyond green card holder. You were going for final approval to become a U.S. citizen. Can you talk about the day you were called to Vermont and you appeared for that final naturalization interview and what happened to you there?
2: This is the message that the government is trying to send to everyone who's considering to become a citizen. That after you believe in the Constitution and the promise that it has, and when you say, I believe that I want to belong to this country, this is the community that I have been in for a while, I rooted here, I created life here, and I decided to apply for my citizenship, to become a citizen of this country. And when I was asked if I'm willing to protect and defend the Constitution of this country, by the end of my interview, I was handcuffed, detained, and thrown in prison just because I spoke up for Palestine. Now, what is ironic is I am still holding up the pledge that I did not take, because everything I am doing right now, fighting in the courts, I'm not fighting only for myself and for my freedom. I'm fighting because I believe in the Constitution of this country. Because I believe that the First Amendment is called and named the First Amendment for a reason. It's not the second, it's not the third. It protects the pillars of democracy, to be able to express yourself, the freedom of expression. And as Nate has mentioned, I was tested on basically a questionnaire that's provided by the immigration branch. And one of the questions on those tests was who has the right to the First Amendment, and it is stated there and still there. I checked it out the other time, and it says everybody in this country. But this is not the only dangerous thing, Amy. I think what I shared is this is a legal error. I'm going to share a bit why. Because in the Declaration of the Independence of this country, what they say, the right that all men are created equal and they have the right to life, liberty, and pursuit of happiness. What is the right to liberty? Is exactly against what is happening right now, which is unjust detention and targeting of me. And also think of the other DNA, something baked in the constitution of this country, which is what Alexander Hamilton established. We're talking 1788, Article 78, and it's creating separation between the branches of the judicial branch and the executive branch to prevent abuse of power. What the government is doing right now, abusing the system of immigration, and we saw that evident. The judge who dismissed my case back, I believe, in March, was basically fired by the executive branch. And they see all of these abuses that are taking place. So this is why it's dangerous. And the last point I want to drive here is habeas corpus itself is also in the Constitution. If you check Article 1, Section 9, habeas corpus is there to protect constitutional rights such as this one. So this decision is undermining the basic freedoms here. And if they can do it to me, if they can intimidate me, detain me, put me in deportation, throw me in prison, they can do it to anybody in this country. And this is, again, connecting injustice in this country and injustice in Palestine. It's the same fight. They're trying to create different tiers of rights.
0: I want to quickly ask, you were former president of the Columbia Buddhist Association, Columbia undergrad. When you walked across the graduation line on the stage, we were covering you, your class, many stood up and gave you a standing ovation as you walked across the stage. Has Columbia spoken up for you?
2: I think that Colombia has it needs like it's in a situation of unconscious existence in terms of administration. Not only that, the community that knew me acknowledged my contribution and acknowledged Palestinian rights. That's why thousands of students at Colombia has protested for Palestinian rights. But also the majority of this country right now sympathize with Palestine and don't want to support the Israeli genocide and apartheid. So Colombia has not supported me in any way possible. And not only Colombia, but also the mayor of New York City, who it's heartwarming to see that he's standing against Netanyahu and advocating for his arrest. But at the same time, he has not shared anything about my case. This decision was issued in New York City in the Second Circuit to a New York resident. And according to Zohran Mamdani, anyone who lives in New York is a New Yorker and deserves to be free and to live there. And I haven't heard anything from him. I hope that we can hear something from him about this.
0: I wanted to also ask Nathan Fried Wessler, the three-judge panel that ruled 3-0 to overturn the judge's decision who released Mohsen. The lead attorney is Deborah Livingston. She is a member of the Columbia Law School Factory. She's a law professor at Mohsen's university. Your thoughts on this?
3: Well, I think she and the other two members of the panel had just an incredibly crabbed, narrow understanding of the First Amendment and the right of habeas corpus. This case is not over. We'll be taking it to the full Second Circuit. That was a three-judge panel. The full set of judges can overturn that. That's right. And we'll be going there to make our arguments yet again that without robust access to the federal courts, when you've been thrown in jail in retaliation for your First Amendment rights, we just cannot have a functioning constitutional system. The judges who ruled this week gave that set of important principles incredibly short shrift, and that's not the end of the story. I think it's important to acknowledge, too, that, first the federal government came for people speaking out about Palestine, but that's not where it's ended, and that's not where it's going to end. Just a few weeks ago, we learned about a man named Beto Corral, a Colombian immigrant, an asylum seeker, who was thrown into immigration detention because the Secretary of State didn't like that he was criticizing a right-wing presidential candidate in Colombia. There's going to be no end to the kinds of retaliation against protected core First Amendment political advocacy and speech if the courts don't shut it down now.
1: And Mohsen, just to go back to something that you mentioned earlier, I mean, your family is still living in a refugee camp in the West Bank, and you've drawn an analogy between what's happening to you in the U.S. and what Israel does to Palestinians when they speak up. If you could elaborate on that, and also the fact when this deportation order was given, you were not going to be deported back to Palestine, but to Jordan.
2: That's right, Nermeen, and thank you for the question. My family still lives under the apartheid system in the West Bank in a refugee camp where I was born and raised as a third generation. To this day, since 1948, my family are not only denied their right of return to their lands, but also they are denied their basic human rights. I lost a number of family members, and I'm talking since October 7th, four cousins in the West Bank. And in the second intifada, I lost my uncle and my two other cousins. I lost my best friend in front of my eyes. And people are still suffering on a daily basis. The settler attacks are intensifying, the military violent occupation. And we heard from Salah Sarsour, who's roughly the age of my father, so I can imagine my father in his shoes. And to confirm his experience, my father and all of my uncles and most of our male neighbors in the refugee camp were arrested when they were teenagers and kids by the Israeli occupation. So what is this government doing right now and this administration? One, they are continuing to support the genocide and the apartheid system that Israel is imposing on the Palestinian people. Two, they are coming after everybody who is trying to speak up here for Palestinian rights. And three, they are denying my own identity when the immigration judge issued a deportation order, a final order of deportation. They did not even acknowledge my identity as a Palestinian. And they said he should be deported to Jordan, that I have no connection to Jordan whatsoever, except that I traveled to Jordan to come to the United States for the first time in my life, and it was one trip, and that's it. But I want to share to the audience and to everyone, I can be Palestinian, and I will continue to root myself in my Palestinian identity, and I am proud of it. And I can still strive and want to become an American, as much as I feel rooted here in Vermont. We are like the hemlock trees here. The communities are interconnected, and Vermonters are sweet as the sap of the maple syrup. What I want to share with you, that my identity is not for negotiation, and I will continue to speak up, because my family in the West Bank and in Gaza still suffering, and they are in dear need for healing from all of the trauma and pain that the Israeli occupation has caused them.
0: Mohsen Madawi, we want to thank you for being with us. We'll continue to follow your case. Columbia University graduate student, Palestinian activist, and Nathan Fried Wessler, deputy director of ACLU's Speech, Privacy, and Technology Project. Coming up, the Israeli-American genocide scholar, Omer Bartov. Stay with us.

0: First unto this country, Nora Brown and Stephanie Coleman. This is Democracy Now!, democracynow.org. I'm Amy Goodman with Nermeen Sheikh.
1: New York City Mayor Zohran Mamdani has announced that he does not have legal authority to arrest Israeli Prime Minister Benjamin Netanyahu when he arrives in New York to attend the UN General Assembly in September. But Mamdani is urging federal authorities to enforce the ICC arrest warrant for the Israeli leader. On Tuesday, Mamdani released a short video that has since gone viral with over 80 million views on X.
2: Benjamin Netanyahu is a war criminal, the architect of a horrific genocide against the Palestinian people. He is responsible for the killing of more than 73,000 people, for the maiming of tens of thousands of children as those who survive undergo amputation without anesthesia, for the targeting of neonatal hospitals and maternity care centers, denying newborns even the chance to live, for the countless people he starved as he blocked food and humanitarian aid from reaching them, for the gunning down of hundreds of aid workers and journalists. And just last month, the UN confirmed that Palestinian children continue to be deliberately targeted and killed by Israeli armed forces, more than 8 months after the so-called ceasefire. The list goes on and on, all as we, as Americans, pay for the bombs that do the killing. There is a reason the International Criminal Court issued a warrant for his arrest. As human beings, we have spent generations building a shared understanding that there are crimes so grave they offend all of humanity. Anyone, with their eyes, with their heart, with their conscience, should recognize the devastation he has wrought and understand that he belongs before a court of law. As I've said, I agree with the ICC that Benjamin Netanyahu should be arrested and tried for his crimes, as I do for anyone else charged by the ICC. My administration has reviewed every avenue available under applicable law to determine whether New York City could execute the International Criminal Court's arrest warrant if Benjamin Netanyahu came here. It is clear that we do not have the independent legal authority to enforce this warrant. The federal government, however, does, and I call on them to join the ICC and execute this warrant. And I want to be equally clear. Benjamin Netanyahu is not welcome in New York City, nor is any other war criminal at large. While we cannot end the genocide on our own, we can decide whether our silence will become another weapon, and we can examine every tool we have to defend the humanity and dignity of all people. That is my commitment to you.
0: That was New York City Mayor Zohran Mamdani in a video he released on Tuesday night. It has since been viewed more than 80 million times on X alone. We're joined right now by Omer Bartov, Dean's Professor of Holocaust and Genocide Studies at Brown University. Born in Israel, has been described by the U.S. Holocaust Memorial Museum as one of the world's leading specialists on the subject of genocide. Professor Bartov has written a new essay for the New York Times headlined, "I'm a Scholar of Genocide. We're Entering a Terrifying New Era." Last year, he wrote in New York Times op-ed, headlined, "I'm a genocide scholar. I know it when I see it." Professor Bartov, welcome back to Democracy Now! Today from Lisbon, Portugal. Can you start off by responding to Mayor Mamdani investigating whether he could arrest Prime Minister Netanyahu based on the warrant for his arrest of the International Criminal Court, and then explain your piece that you just wrote in the New York Times, headlined, "I'm a Scholar of Genocide, We're Entering a Terrifying New Era."
3: Hi, Amy, and thank you for having me again. Look, what Mayor Mamdani said is precisely the right thing. First of all, Benjamin Netanyahu has been charged with war crimes and crimes against humanity. There's a warrant for his arrest, and he's been flying freely back and forth to the United States and visiting the White House. Now, we know, of course, that the United States is actually, United States government has actually been trying to undermine the International Criminal Court, the ICC. So we can't really expect that the current American administration will arrest Netanyahu. But it is very important for a major figure such as Mayor Mamdani to say what he said, and I greatly applaud him for it. As for what I wrote, what troubles me deeply, and that, of course, does not include your program, but in general, is that we have sort of taken our eyes off what is happening in Gaza and what the future of Gaza is. What troubles me is that Gaza is providing now an example not only of how you carry out genocide, but what is the future of genocide. And what I describe in this piece is that whether the plans that President Trump outlined, these 20 points, the creation of an ideal of a utopian city in Gaza, actually implemented or not, what we see now is a future of genocide where not only are people not being brought to account, people obviously like Benjamin Netanyahu and many of the people surrounding him, including Yoav Gallant, who is the other former Israeli Minister of Defense, who is also has a warrant for his arrest from the ICC, but that those countries, first of all, Israel, that carried out the genocide in Gaza and continues killing people there on a daily basis, and the countries that facilitated that, Israel's allies, both European allies and the United States, that not only provided Israel with impunity, but also supported it economically and militarily and politically, that those countries not only will never be accountable for that, but also that they will profit from this, that we will see potentially that something will be created in Gaza, which would be good for Israel, potentially good for Arab states that would support this new ideal city, good for European countries that will maintain their position in the Middle East, good for the United States, good for real estate moguls who will invest and profit from this venture. And the only people who were the victims of that genocide will continue being victimized by it, potentially being those who will build that ideal city and then serve the rich and famous who will inhabit it.
1: And indeed, Professor Bartov, you write in the piece that genocide may then come to seem by some nations as the legitimate and lucrative extension of politics by other means. But I'd like you to elaborate on the historical examples you give of genocides, those in which the victims have come out, have, so to speak, won, and those in which the perpetrators have won. One in the case of the Herero people in Southwest Africa and the Germany's attempt to exterminate them, and then what happened following the Second World War with the genocide of the Jews of Europe.
3: Right. So what I write in the piece is that historically, at least in the case of modern genocide, starting in the 20th century, genocide usually ends in one of two ways. Either the genocide, the perpetrators accomplish their goal. And the other is that they're stopped. And usually they're stopped because of military intervention, not just because they want to. Now, until 1945, some of the major genocide that occurred in the first part of the 20th century, the German genocide of the Herero and German Southwest Africa, now Namibia, in 1904, the genocide of the Armenians that began in 1915 by the Ottoman Empire during World War I, there was no mechanism for accountability. And so the countries that carried out these genocides, first of all, killed and then inherited, that is, actually profited from the killing, and were never brought to account. There were some feeble attempts to do that with the Ottoman Empire after World War I, but they failed. And what the international community decided after 1945, in light of the Holocaust and other horrendous crimes carried out by Nazi Germany, was to set up a system that would prevent that kind of lack of accountability. Part of that system was the Genocide Convention of 1948. Now, that is not to say that there were not many genocides thereafter. Obviously, there were. But in most of the genocides that occurred, some kind of system kicked into place, especially after the fall of the Soviet Union, in the case of the genocide in the former Yugoslavia, in the case of the genocide in Rwanda, where

0: bring people to account, you're sliding back precisely into what the international community tried to prevent after 1945.
1: Professor Bagdov, before we conclude, if you could just explain why you think increasing opposition to Israel in the U.S. across many demographics is not going to make a difference in terms of Israel being held to account.
0: Well, look, I don't know that it will make a difference. It may make a difference, but we may have to wait until the next presidential election. I actually think that a public opinion in the United States has been shifting both on the left and on the right for different reasons. And it's not impossible to think that a new American administration, whether Republican or Democratic, will have a different politics vis-a-vis Israel after the next election. However, that's a long way away. And what we are looking at now is an attempt to finalize this, to make people forget what happened in Gaza and to make them think that there is a bright future ahead and we don't need to think about the horrors that occur there and continue occurring. I'll just say that, you know, on July 20th, on July 20th, there was an editorial in Haaretz which indicated that 1,114 people were killed since the ceasefire in Gaza, including 275 children. So the killing continues there, and it's just time to put an end to it.
2: And we have to leave it there. Brown University Professor Omer Batov, leading scholar in Holocaust and genocide studies. That does it for our show. I'm Amy Goodman with Nermeen Sheikh.
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4: Sounds wild. Hi, I'm Riley Woodford for the Alaska Department of Fish and Game.
5: The Northern Flicker is a large North American woodpecker. There are two distinct geographical groups which look quite different, red-shafted and yellow-shafted flickers. Until the 1980s, these were considered to be separate species. As the name implies, the shafts or quills of the bird's wing and tail feathers are either a bright salmon red color or a golden yellow color. Red and yellow-shafted flickers also have distinctly different facial markings. Yellow-shafted flickers are found in the eastern U.S. and in the Pacific Northwest, and red-shafted flickers are found in the west. In southeast Alaska and the Yukon, both types of flickers are found, and there's considerable intergradation of the two races, sometimes within the same nest.
4: Northern flickers migrate south in the winter and return to Alaska in early spring. Like other woodpeckers, the male flicker sets up a territory by drumming, hammering his bill against a resonating surface. Flickers favor more open country than other woodpeckers. Although they can chip wood-boring insects out of dead trees, they often feed on the ground and pick up insects off tree trunks and branches. A flicker's barbed tongue is almost 3 inches long and is well-suited for licking up insects. Ants are a favorite food. Flickers also practice anting. They rub crushed or live ants on their feathers. And it is believed that chemicals in the ants, like formic acid, serve as insecticides, fungicides, and help supplement the bird's own preening oils. For Sounds Wild, I'm Riley Woodford.
5: And I'm Kathy Hawker.
4: Sounds Wild is brought to you by the Alaska Department of Fish and Game.
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Welcome to Snowy Incantations. I'm your host, the Pajama Radical, and I'm going to be live here in the studio with you until 8 p.m. tonight.

It is barely raining, maybe even not raining outside. If you haven't noticed, look out a window. If you've been waiting for that rain to let up, this might be your window for now. 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We are FM 88.9 KEUL in Girdwood. And it's... my technology here says it's 64 degrees outside the KEUL studio in beautiful downtown Girdwood. Felt a little bit chillier than that when I was outside a little while ago, but might be in the low 60s right about now. And looking at the weather for the next few days, it looks like we might have, I don't know, a cosmic miracle. Friday, Saturday, and Sunday all look like they're gonna be clear skies. We might even get up to 70. Looks like we're gonna have lows in the 50s, highs in the 60s, and maybe again up into 70. So I am very grateful for that. I'm excited to see a little sunshine if it's coming our way. Might get a little more rain tonight, and might stay just kind of overcast like this, spitting at us for a little while. So do what you gotta do if you need a dry spell. Next couple days are probably gonna be it. Well, I got some good music for you tonight. As the DJ always says, I've got good music for you, but I think I do. I've got a mix of some nice handpan stuff, plus some nice didgeridoo stuff, and some handpan plus didgeridoo stuff. Some things I've been listening to while I've been trying to get some work done over the past week and needed some... some music without lyrics, some instrumental stuff, so I could stay focused. And I've really enjoyed it, and I've just kind of picked the ones that I was liking the best and put them together especially and only for you. So yeah, grab a chair and or stay on your feet, move along to the music, and I hope you enjoy it. We're gonna start off with Esme Iris and Willow Wave, and we'll go from there. And yeah, you are listening to Glacier City Radio. We are Radio Fraternity Arm. We are KEUL. We are FM 88.9 here in Girdwood.

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I'm your host, the Pajama Radical, and this is KEUL FM 88.9 in Girdwood. I hope you're enjoying the music. Got a couple community announcements I want to share with you, and then I'll let you know what we've been listening to. Let's see here. Hospice of Anchorage is hosting an Embrace the Journey Walk on Saturday, August 1st from 10 a.m. to noon, to celebrate the simple joys and memories that often give life most meaning. 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Again, that's Embrace the Journey Walk, Saturday, August 1st from 10 a.m. to noon. And the Girdwood Sunday Market Music Series continues on July 26th with Jeremy Cerruti. 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It takes place in Town Square Park, and parking is at Holmgren Place. The Anchorage Wildfire Division is offering one free curbside brush chipping opportunity to residences that have taken steps to help Girdwood Fire defend against wildfires. It's time to get rid of that pile of brush in your backyard. This service will be available to homeowners who have signed up, submitted, or who have completed a FireWise assessment. 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And Jack Spratt has performances by local artists on Thursdays in summer. Rain or shine, music starting at 6 p.m. Tonight, June 23rd, you can hear Sedona. And this Saturday, July 25th, the Scott and Wesley Garish Library here in Girdwood will be hosting Cookbook Club at 4:30. Okay, what we've been listening to, you just heard Dig Trance by the Highlight Tribe. Before that was Keepsake by Kone and Moradi, Seeds of Calm from Malty Martin, and that set and our show started off with Willow Wave by Esme Iris. Again, we're kind of doing a mix of handpan music, didgeridoo music, and handpan plus didgeridoo music tonight. What else did I want to tell you before we head back into the music? Oh, well, I wanted to tell you that today is National Hammock Day, and as we've seen, it has kind of stopped raining, so if you've got a hammock available, you might want to go out and celebrate National Hammock Day. The hammock was originally invented by the Taino people in the Caribbean, by the way. Love myself a hammock. And today is also Naked Gardening Day. Promoting gardening in the nude for fun and connection with nature. So, yeah. If you have some gardening to do, consider
Naked Gardening Day. All right, well, let's get back to the music. Next we have Prana Surge from Calm Whale. This is Glacier City Radio, and we are FM 88.9 KEUL here in Girdwood.

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Well, you're listening to Snowy Incantations. I'm your host, the Pajama Radical, and I am live in the studio with you right now, and we'll be here until 8 o'clock. Got some community announcements for you, and then maybe a poem, and then some more music. The Girdwood Food Pantry is open for full-service distributions the first Sunday of every month from 2 to 4 p.m. Full service includes dry goods, pantry goods, frozen foods, meat, bread, and produce. 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

Hale. And I've got more David Hudson for you. I've got more hand pan for you. Got some Kaya Project coming up. Kaya Project's I'm a new big fan of Kaya Project. Got a little bit of that for you. But did want to read a poem. This poem is called Soundbox. And it's by Angie Markrey. The owl takes the cello down its throat so the strings and wood are left, song digested in its cells. The energy released fuels in its eyes, its perfect horns like the slice of moon, bow drawn by arms no one can see. The arrow is also concealed, but the angle of the bow shows the weapon points at the earth, the goddess in her aim. Body, neck, where fingers used to be, the owl asks the same questions for centuries, or rather people hear it that way. What is in their own mind? Who will come for me? Who sees? Who knows? That's Soundbox by Angie Markrey. Okay, coming up next, I'm just gonna jump right back more into some David Hudson, because I really like his music, and this didgeridoo track is called Yep Yep.

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We are Glacier City Radio, and I am your host, the Pajama Radical, live in the studio with you. And let's review some things that are happening, shall we? Hospice of Anchorage is hosting an Embrace the Journey Walk Saturday, August 1st from 10 a.m. to noon. 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Again, Hospice of Anchorage hosting Embrace the Journey Walk on Saturday, August 1st from 10 a.m. till noon. And the Girdwood Sunday Market has Sunday music. Coming up next on July 26th is Jeremy Cerruti. The marketplace runs from 11 to 4 p.m. Music is at noon. The market is in Town Square Park, and parking is at Holmgren Place. The Anchorage Wildfire Division is offering one free curbside brush chipping opportunity to residences that have taken steps to help Girdwood Fire defend against wildfires. It's time to get rid of that pile of brush in your backyard. This service will be available to homeowners who have signed up, submitted, or have completed a FireWise assessment. 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The Raw Market Music Series continues on Sunday, June 28th with Up a Mountain. Why do I keep saying June? I'm sorry. It's July. That happened. It is July. And the next Raw Market live music event is the Cosmic Party on July 27th. That's a Monday. Again, Raw Market live music, July 27th with the Cosmic Party. Whew, it's July. And it's the Cosmic Party. I'm going to have to miss that one on the 27th. I'm very upset about that. Okay, what have we been listening to? I know that you guys liked that last one. I know it. That was the Kaya Project and Grouch with 100 Lights. Big fan of Kaya Project. New to me. Before that was Christian Didgeridoo's ensemble with Yadiki, David Hudson with Spirits, Mark Perry with Calm Place, and another one from David Hudson called Yap Yap. And got another one from Mark Perry coming up for you, along with Digital, Lucas Martins, and some other folks here. Hope you're enjoying the music. Hope you're getting a little chill from it. It's been helping me through my week, this music has, so I wanted to share it with you. And we'll jump back into it here in a second. I did want to share one other poem. This one is called Sound, and it's by Mark Kirshen. The bird's voice, my body a cave.
That's it. I'm going to read it again. The bird's voice, my body, a cave. That's the poem Sound by Mark Kirshen from his collection called Pier's End that was published in 1980. And I've got some more sound for you right now. Right now, here on FM 88.9 KEUL in Girdwood, you're going to hear some more from Mark Perry. This one is called Life Flow, and it's coming straight for your ear holes.

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Well, it sure is raining. But let's keep the hope alive that we'll have some sun this weekend. It's getting a little chillier. It's about 58 degrees outside. The humidity, of course, is going up because it's raining. And, yeah, I hope you took your dog for a walk before now. They were going to get muddy anyway, but they're going to get real muddy if they go right now. What did I want to tell you? Well, I just want to remind folks that the Girdwood Food Pantry is open for full service distributions the first Sunday of every month from 2 to 4 p.m. Full service includes dry goods, pantry goods, frozen foods, meat, bread, and produce. 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And if you have a business in the Turnagain Arm area, call us with information and we'll let our friends, neighbors, and visitors know what you're up to. Our voice phone number is Ski City. That's 754-2489. Our email address is keul@glaciercity.us. And don't forget, when you're traveling the highway and come across notable traffic events, use your cell phone to call the station. We'll let our friends and neighbors know what's happening. Our phone number is Ski City. That's 754-2489. All right, well, I've got about 10 more minutes left here with you this evening on Snowy Incantations. I have been and am your host, the Pajama Radical. And you were just listening. I also know that you really liked that last track. I did too. It's called Didge and Shells, and it's by Don Shilton and Tim Sorbus. And it's a didgeridoo and conch shells is what you're primarily hearing there. And I love that track. It's a lot of fun. And before that, you heard Hijaz dub by Kino Dachshund and Yuffie. Dunk from Noise Shaper. Mirlo with Lucas Martins. The Walker with Digital. 1X and Ronan Skillen and Mark Perry there with Life Flow at the top of that set. And I want to play another one from Don Chilton because that last one was so much fun. This one's called Pine Swamp, and we'll see what else we might be able to fit in here. Thanks so much for tuning in to Snowy Incantations tonight, and we do like snowy incantations. We're going to have some sunshine incantations this evening as well. And that's what we're going to do here with Pine Swamp. And then maybe one more. So yeah, have a great rest of your night, Girdwood. Here's Pine Swamp. 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
1: Packing my bags, time is a drag. Smell

That's Bonnie Tyler. She died this past week. And I tell you what, that's another voice that we've lost. We hate that for talented singers and performers, raspy voice and all. She was born in Wales, and she died in Portugal. But she had the last laugh. That song went to number one and just sat there for a month in 1983. In fact, Billboard said that that was the sixth biggest song of 1983. Well, it stayed number one for 4 weeks. That's probably a good race course there, I tell you. We played Simple Minds before that. Don't You Forget About Me, number one in 1985. Philip Bailey and Phil Collins. Well, you know who those guys are. Philip Bailey, of course, with Earth, Wind, and Fire, and Phil Collins. Well, he's just Phil Collins. And Genesis, too. Easy Lover, Philip Bailey and Phil Collins, went to number two in 84. Donna Summer. Now, when's the last time you heard She Works Hard for the Money? That was a big song for her in 83, number three. And we did a little bit of Irene Cara. Flashdance, What a Feeling, number one for 6 weeks, a month and a half of 83. Tore up the charts, and it also was a great movie, too. Elton John did I'm Still Standing in 83 as well. We just played all kinds of 83 music here. Went to number 12. And the Spinners, Working My Way Back From You. Forgive Me, Girl. Boy, I messed up and I know it now. Number two in 1980. And Annie Lennox started off the top of this hour, Walking on Broken Glass. One of my favorite songs of hers. Great song in its own right, but I just love her vocal on that, and it's just a nice song. Well, it's David Rogers playing you some music. Hopefully you're enjoying it on your radio. And we'd like to give a shout out to WIEC-FM, Eau Claire, Wisconsin, 102.7 FM, and KEUL-FM, Glacier City, Alaska. They're better known as Glacier City Radio. Those station and others are the ones that keep this show going. They pick it up on the AudioPort Network. You're hearing it on your station, and the rest is history. And we really enjoy it. And we thank them for playing the music. Speaking of music, how about some Huey Lewis?

Such a pretty vocal. Crosby, Stills, and Nash, Just a Song Before I Go, written by Graham Nash, of course. Went to number 7 in 77. And before that, we played another Crosby, Stills, and Nash song, one by David Crosby, and talk about heartfelt vocal, 1969. And doing record research on this particular song, I saw that he had written that song the night that Bobby Kennedy was assassinated. David Crosby took it to heart and penned the words to it. 1969. Before that, we played Jim Croce. You don't mess around with Jim. Don't hustle people that are strange to you. Fleetwood Mac did You Make Lovin' Fun. Boy, what a monster album that came from in 77. And Stephen Stills did a solo run with Love the One You're With in 1970. And we started off this final set with Huey Lewis and the News, Heart and Soul. Great song for them in 1983. Well, it's David Rogers and Aswani. We're already down to the end of the second hour. So we're going to have to plan for next week and play some songs that I didn't get to this week. But in the meantime, I hope you're going to plan on sticking around for the next show coming up on this community radio station. Now, that's the plan. That's what you need to do. Regardless, we're glad you were here. Hope you'll be back with us next week, of course, on this same community radio station. And in the meantime, why don't we finish up with a little bit of Dave Cause? Great title. You Make Me Smile.

0: Yeah, what's good, good word? This is C. Lara, Queen Lyricist. I'm here right now, Ground Zero, representing.
1: Rob from the East Coast. This is Big G Martinez, a.k.a. Daddy Deep Glacier. You know what I'm saying? H2A.
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I'm Wally Bowen, and what a long, strange trip it's been. I hope you'll stick around today for some new music, some old music, some music from artists you've never heard of before, and a few that'll trigger a flash from the past on.

Howdy, and welcome back to what a long, strange trip it's been. And we've managed to rustle up a bunch of new music to fill our ears today. So if you've got your favorite beverage and you're ready to go, let's jump right in. We started off the show with two soulful musicians from the LA area, Gray DeLeese and Les Green. Their debut collaboration as a duo is titled Gray and Green, which came out in June. And I'm Gonna Let You Call Me Baby is from it. And Ferris and Jason Romero, a husband and wife folk duo from Horsefly, British Columbia, Canada, is next with a cut from their new album that also came out in June titled These Are the Days That Turn Into Years. And the tune is called Big Time World.

That was Claire Wellen from Queens in New York City with Woman of the Future. It's from her new album that came out in June titled The Sun and Fun Capital of the Midwest. And Knoxville, Tennessee musician Hudson McCready was in front of Claire with Falling Short. It's off his sophomore EP named Thank God for the Dogs. And that set was started with Big Time World by Ferris and Jason Romero. And as our long strange trip continues, we have John R. Miller based in Nashville. His new album is another June release titled The Great Unknowing, and Tollbooth is one of the great tunes from it.

That was Nashville artist Emily Nene with Home With My Dog, which a lot of times I prefer that also. It's from her new album titled Movin' Shoes, which came out in May. And next up, we have a band from Eureka Springs, Arkansas, who call themselves Sad Daddy. Break Into Your House is from their newest album that came out in June, named Ozark Shine.

So there I was, pulling one end of the wire patching fence. The strand lay stretched tight in the claw of the hammer, which I had balanced against the post, bracing it with my leg. I sighted down the wire, peeking under my arm, and raised the wire a half an inch. Perfect. I took the staple from my lips and set it against the post just behind the barb and reached for my pounding hammer, which lay exactly 3 inches beyond my grasp. I turned to my assistant. Are you kidding? I had no assistant. Just another case of one man doing a two-man job. He ran the cow down the alley, nearly into the squeeze chute, managed to cram a piece of pipe behind her, then run around, open the head gate to entice her to come forward, close the tailgate, keeping one hand on the head lever. You try and kick her through the bars as she soles up and drops to all fours. I turn to my assistant. You've got both corner posts of the south side of your corral set and tamped. You stretch your line and dig a hole equal distance between them, and then stick in the post. You prop it up with a shovel and a cottonwood limb, maybe, and then walk back behind the first post for a sighting. It's too short and leaning to the west. Well, you return to the offending post, kick in a little dirt, and then carefully readjust the shovel and the limb props, and then return for the second of what turns out to be 300 trips back and forth before you complete the job by yourself. Two-man jobs crop up often, especially when you're alone. Hanging a 4x8 sheet of plywood anywhere. Leveling a crossbeam between two uprights 8 feet off the ground. Peeling your rope off a steer, off his head or the horns or his feet in the middle of the pen. But to our credit, we get it done. And by ourselves if we have to. When I'm asked what my definition of a cowboy is, I reply, someone who can replace a uterine prolapse in a range cow in the middle of a three-section pasture with nothing but a horse and a rope. We who work the land are that wonderful combination of cleverness, belligerence, and immunity to pain.

maybe 60 pounds might be a little too attached to me. When I head out, he gets down,

was Dave Minnenberg, who spends his time between Key West, Florida and Northern Virginia. Dog Ate My Weed is from his album that came out in May named Keep On Keepin' On. And John Spear was before Dave with Iron Giant. The single came out in April, and his new album titled I'm Just Hangin' On is due out very soon. An Arizona cowboy poet, Baxter Black, was in front of John, and he told us about a two-man job. And Sad Daddy started that set with Break Into Your House. And next on our long, strange trip is a duo from Santa Cruz, California, who call themselves Poi Rogers. And their sophomore album, titled Whirligig, came out in May, and Pineapple Pizza is from it. And for the record, I like pineapple on my pizza.

That was English musician Alexi Murdoch doing Someday Soon, which is from his 2011 album named Towards the Sun. It was a special request from a longtime listener in Eugene, Oregon. The song was featured on the British comedy series The Detectorists. And Brooklyn, New York singer-songwriter Izzy Oram Brown is next with Got Me Down. It's from her sophomore album titled What I Want, which came out in June.

That was Ottawa, Ontario, Canada, Maddie McKechnie, whose stage name is Graven. Specific Northwest is from his album titled Geographics, which came out in February. And it's time again for me to call it a day for this week. I hope the music was as good as your favorite beverage was. So come on back next week and we'll do it again. And we're going to finish our show today with a great blast from the past with New York City musician Dion. The tune Abraham, Martin, and John was from his 1968 self-titled record. See you next week.

0: hope you enjoyed our show today, and I'd like to thank all of you for listening and everyone who helped to make this show possible. Music is our common language. I'm Wally Bowen, your host of What a Long Strange Trip It's Been. And until next time, have a grateful day.
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0: what up? It's Paws MC. Just want to shout out all the folks in Girdwood, especially the people down at 88.9 KEUL. I got a lot of respect for y'all because, you know, really I can respect anything that's got to do with pirates. If I had a radio station, you know, I would want it to be a KEUL because that type of dopeness, you know, you draw from that.
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2: Sounds wild. Hi, I'm Riley Woodford for the Alaska Department of Fish and Game. Flying in a small plane over the rolling hills and the vast green expanse of tundra in northwest Alaska, wildlife biologist Jim Dow looked down on

0: photographed these large groups of caribou from the air with a large format mapping camera. The team took more than 1,000 aerial photographs of the herd. During the months that followed, the photos were carefully aligned and each animal in each photo was meticulously counted.
1: The final count revealed the Western Arctic herd numbers 490,000 animals, almost 500,000 caribou, making it the third largest caribou herd in the world. The Western Arctic herd was down to just 75,000 animals in the mid-1970s and has been growing steadily over the past three decades. For Sounds Wild, I'm Jane Rudenberg.
0: And I'm Riley Woodford. Sounds Wild is brought to you by the Alaska Department of Fish and Game.
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Hey, Girdwood. This is Random Task Collective coming in from Canada. How's it going? Enjoying the day? Sun outside? That's all good. We just wanted to say thank you for listening on 88.9 KUL.

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1: Cozy up to the late night underground presentation of Nether Street, underground music for the mind. 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
2: Welcome, my friends, to the show that never ends. Well, at least for a couple of hours anyway. So get your transistors to your ears, because tonight on Nether Street with Clyde, our first hour is going to be legendary, at least in my mind. Before there was punk and new wave, there was a type of music called glam rock. It was most popular in the UK, but some of these songs reached over here to the US. And tonight, Nether Street features the big hits of glam rock and the obscure tunes too.

0: name, Virginia Plain.
1: Roxy Music here on Nether Street. I haven't heard Roxy Music in a while, and you just heard Virginia Plain, and that was with Eno on various instruments. Before that was Nick Gilder with One of the Boys. Used to really like Nick Gilder, had at least three of his albums. Dana Gillespie with Andy Warhol, which of course is a David Bowie song, covered by Dana Gillespie. Lulu with A Man Who Sold the World, also a David Bowie song. Mott the Hoople, All the Young Dudes, and of course that is also a David Bowie song. And the set started with Steve Harley and Cockney Rebel with Judy Teen. And Steve Harley, Cockney Rebel, doesn't get enough love in this world, so I just thought I would play them. Now here's more glam rock.

Well, it may be pushing it a bit, but you just heard five more glam rock classics. The Arrows with I Love Rock and Roll, the original. Faces with Stay With Me. That's maybe pushing it, but I think it fits. The One Hit Wonders with Goodbye. Iggy Pop with The Passenger. And Sweet with Ballroom Blitz. And we got one more set to go in this hour. More hits from the glam rock era of the 70s.

0: just heard Jet with Nothing to Do with Us, and the band originally was John's Children, and Andy Ellison was on vocals there. Eno with Seven Deadly Fins, a rare single from the 70s by him. Baby Grand with Zephyr, and they later became The Church from Australia. Ian Hunter and Mick Ronson with Once Bitten, Twice Shy. Ian Hunter was lead singer of Mott the Hoople. And before that was Mott the Hoople themselves with All the Way from Memphis. And this last set started with The Runaways, Cherry Bomb. Coming up next is new music in our second hour of Nether Street.
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1: 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Isn't that right where we are?
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0: You are now listening to the second hour of Nether Street. I hope you enjoyed the first hour, full of 70s glam rock hits and great rare tunes. And in this hour, it's all new music and current favorites I've been playing lately. Plus, who knows what else I will stick in the show. So stay tuned. This may be legendary or not. But who cares? It's all great music. And let's start with Ty Siegel and his tune, Hello, Hi.

These three tunes I just played seem to bring back the spirit of the 70s, but in a good way. And you just heard Aaron Lee Tazjan with Twilight Zone Blues. And he's a folk rocker, indie rocker, and once played in a reformed version of the New York Dolls. Simon Bromide with Forest Mountain Forest, and that's the new single from his album of the same name. And he is from South London. And the set started with Ty Segall, Hello Hi, from the album of the same name. And I think this is a great beginning to our show. So let's go on with our next artist, the All-American Rejects.

made a political statement, except the one that I heard her say was only three words, three words, three words, three words, three words, three words. She said, Tony,

In this second set here on Nether Street, you just heard another tune from Simon Bromide called We're All Here. And before that was the Heavenly Bodes with Spittin' the Pips Out, the Smug Brothers with Javelina Nowhere, Bad Mary with Don't Know Where the Line Is, Afternoon Bike Ride with Miss Universe, and the All-American Reject started the set with Flagpole Sitta. And here we go with the third set here on Nether Street.

You just heard Wishy with All the Rage, Ty Segall with Don't Lie, the Linda Lindas with Burning Out, the Taxi Girls with Try Harder, the Chelsea Curve with Out of My Head, and this third set started with the Why Nots and Hey Sharon. Got time for another set? So let's go.

0: You just heard Tucker Zimmerman from his new album, The Idiot's Maze, recorded with his wife, Marie Claire, earlier this year. And the album was Dance of Love. Sadly, he and his wife both died in a house fire last January. It's so sad to hear. He was supposedly one of David Bowie's favorite artists back in the late 60s, early 70s. And he only, you know, wasn't really a prolific songwriter, but, you know, I'm glad to hear that he got to make an album, even though the sad news. But anyway, before that was Simon Bromade again with Not That Type, and the set started with Wet Leg and Davina McCall. And this has been Another Street, and this is Clyde saying good night, see you next week.
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0: Sounds wild. Hi, I'm Riley Woodford for the Alaska Department of Fish and Game.
1: Wolves are social animals, but their sociability doesn't usually extend to their neighbors. Wolf packs establish and mark territories, which they fiercely defend, and wolves will kill other wolves that intrude. The leading cause of death for wolves in Alaska is interspecific competition. Wolves kill most of the wolves that die in Alaska each year. There are 7,000 to 10,000 wolves in Alaska, generally living in packs of about 7 animals. Each pack is led by a dominant pair, the alpha male and female, which are the breeding pair in the pack. This pair typically has a litter of 4 to 7 puppies each year, and the entire pack cares for the young. When the pups grow, these young wolves typically disperse. That can put them in the territory of a different wolf pack, and often they aren't welcome.
0: Wolves also fight when one pack trespasses into another's territory. Most of the time, wolf packs avoid each other, which is why they continually mark their territories. But wolves are constantly probing neighboring territories, and it doesn't take long to pick up on vacancies, which they are quick to take advantage of. Wolves are also quick to detect intruders. Most fights happen on the edges of the territories. Fights are often deadly, and often the large assertive alpha females and males are killed. Within packs, fights between dominant and subordinate wolves are rare, because conflicts are resolved with ritualized displays. But when packs fight, it's serious business. Wolves fight to kill and bite with skull-fracturing force. For Sounds Wild, I'm Riley Woodford.
1: And I'm Kathy Hawker.
0: Sounds Wild is brought to you by the Alaska Department of Fish and Game.

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1: This is Jeffrey Stanton Kellum, but you can call me Jeff with Classic Vinyl Jazz. I guess Jeff would be my nickname, right? Well, this week, the music of jazz musicians better known by their nicknames, Sticks, Doc, Bags, Sweets, and Toots, among many others. This will be fun. So let's start with the drummer Jeff Tane Watts playing with the Jim Snyder Quintet. Here's Duff's Thing.

That's called Duff's Thing with Jeff Watts, hardly referred to without his nickname, Jeff Tane Watts. He was playing there with the Jim Snyder Quintet on an LP titled Mixed Bag. Tane, well, it said that he got the nickname Tane from Kenny Kirkland when they were on tour in Florida and drove past a Chieftain gas station. Chief Tane. Odd how something like that sticks. Well, speaking of Sticks, what about Styx Hooper? Another jazz nickname and another drummer. And Styx, S-T-I-X, obviously a reference to his drum.

drumsticks. His real name, Nesbert Hooper. Here's Styx playing with pianist Joe Sample from Joe Sample's Carmel LP. It's the title cut.

Jean-Baptiste Frédéric Isidore Baron Tillemans on harmonica, better known as Toots Tillemans, playing there with guitarist Joe Pass, and on bass, Niels Henning Ørsted Petersen. The tune was Someday My Prince Will Come. So just for the heck of it, we're playing the music of jazz musicians best known by their nicknames. I'm calling the show Jazz by Any Other Name. Really, the musicians are by any other name. We opened with Styx Hooper and Joe Sample on Carmel, and then we moved to Toots. Now, music from guys named Hawk and Bags. The Hawk is Coleman Hawkins, who was also nicknamed Bean for some reason, and Bags, well, that's Milt Jackson, so nicknamed for the bags under his eyes. Here they are together with Get Happy.

From the 1960 Atlantic LP, Beanbags, cleverly using both their names, Coleman Hawkins and Bill Jackson together on the standard Get Happy. I'm Jeff Kellum with Classic Vinyl Jazz. We're playing jazz by any other name, nicknames. I mentioned that Jeff would be a simple nickname for Jeffrey, but I also grew up with another nickname thanks to my Uncle Keith, who called me Butch. So there I was as a kid, Butchie. But I digress. Here's Edward L. Vinson Jr. with A Room Full of Blues. That's the name of the group he plays with on this LP. It's a tune written by Edward Davis. So it's a clean head and lockjaw collaboration, which I'll explain after we listen to Streetlights.

Eddie Lockjaw Davis wrote the tune Streetlights, and Eddie Cleanhead Vincent played it with a group called A Room Full of Blues. Now, Vincent got the moniker Cleanhead after an incident in which his hair was accidentally removed by a hair straightening product which contained lye. So he had to shave his head, and then, liking the look, he kept a shaved head for the rest of his life. As for Lockjaw, well, your guess is as good as anyone's. Now, here's somebody who is known as Bird, and this is called The Song Is You.

That was John Haley Sims, better known as Zoot Sims, and On the Alamo. And before that, Charlie Parker, nicknamed Bird, and the song is You, playing with Hank Jones on piano, Max Roach on drums, and Teddy Kotick on bass. Zoot and Bird. This week on Classic Vinyl Jazz, musicians known by their nicknames. When I thought about this rather odd theme, I used the Classic Vinyl Jazz Facebook page to ask for some ideas, and my friend, the writer Ray McAllister, sent me a Wikipedia list of hundreds of musicians, only a few which I can play in my 58 minutes, so let's keep going. Here's Lady Day, Billie Holiday, backed by Harry Sweets Edison on trumpet, and Comes Love.

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Carl Hilding Doc Severinsen and the Tonight Show theme written by Paul Anka and Johnny Carson. We led into that with Lady Day, Billie Holiday, and Comes Love with Eddie Sweets Edison on trumpet. And now, Joe Jones, as he was known, but then he became known as Philly Joe Jones on drums. Here's Chet Baker, Time on My Hands.

Kenneth Hines, nicknamed Father, perhaps because he was the father of a particular style of play. But there are some other stories. And the Boogie Woogie of the St. Louis Blues, 1972. Well, this week, an admittedly odd theme, but I had fun doing some research and, of course, listening to the music. And if you had a good time, how about dropping me a line at classicvinyljazz@gmail.com. 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And then check out the Classic Vinyl Jazz Facebook page, too.

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Now, this is Butch Kellum, hoping that in the coming week you'll summon up the energy to be gentle with people and with yourself.

0: 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You get the idea. 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And there's a fair amount of kibitzing, too. 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

Legends, baby. All you people out there, this stuff real close now.

Hi, this is Jay Lane of Moon Alice from San Francisco, California. In my past lives, I've also been known to play with Primus, Bob Weir's Rad Dog, and the Charlie Hunter Trio. Whenever I'm in Alaska, I listen to Glacier City Radio, KEUL FM 88.9 Girdwood.

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1: 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Again, that's Nick AESP. 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We have an action-packed show as always. There's always a lot to cover, so stick around with us as we deep dive into a topic and we catch up on everything else. So without further ado, let's begin.
2: And no time for our regular intro. We've got two deep dives. Let's get to them. Flock cameras. Are they public safety or mass surveillance? Now, you might have heard of flock cameras. They've been in the news lately, but I want to give you the impetus for the reason why I'm putting this video together. And I've been thinking about this one for quite some time, but we just learned the other day that the Los Angeles Police Department has allowed its contract with Flock Safety to expire while it seeks stronger protections covering privacy, security, data ownership, and information sharing. Now, this decision followed growing concern about how the company's automated license plate readers operate and how the resulting data may be used. And so an inspector general's review reportedly found that during a two-month period, officers investigated 161 vehicle owners whose cars had been incorrectly identified. The LAPD had operated 138 flock cameras since 2023. Now, this does not necessarily mean that the LAPD has rejected license plate readers permanently, but it's rather significant when one of America's largest police departments concludes that privacy and governance questions remain unresolved about this company. So the larger story is not about Los Angeles. It's about what flock cameras are and how they're helping essentially build specific infrastructure across the United States. So let's discuss what flock cameras actually are, why there are privacy concerns around them, why the United States has seen a rash of vandalism against them, and why technology like this can help autocratic governments, which should really be a warning to democratic governments. And so with that, let's dive in and start with the basics. What are flock cameras? Now, what they are essentially are automated license plate readers. These are known as ALPRs. They are typically installed on poles along roads, at neighborhood entrances, near businesses, public facilities, those kinds of places. And as a vehicle passes, the camera photographs your license plate to convert those images into searchable records. And depending on the system, those records could include a license plate number, the date and time of that the car drove by it, the camera's location, the vehicle's make, model, color, and body type, and distinctive features such as damage or roof

whether you or I matter later. And that's one of the issues here. And so let's talk about why these things are privacy concerns, because a single license plate photograph possibly reveals not that much, but a network containing thousands of cameras is vastly different. So when records come from many locations and they're combined, they can reveal patterns about where somebody works, lives, worships, shops, receives medical treatment, attends political meetings, or even how they spend the night. So the concern isn't that the police can simply identify a vehicle involved in a specific crime. It's that authorities may gain the ability to reconstruct a person's movement without placing an officer under the traditional legal and practical burdens of physical surveillance. Flox Network has also expanded through relationships among police departments, private businesses, homeowners associations, and other organizations as well. Civil liberties groups argue that this can create a nationwide surveillance network in which data collected locally becomes searchable way beyond the community that actually approved the camera. And there have already been reports of these systems being used or searched in with connection for things like immigration enforcement and even an investigation involving a woman suspected of attaining an abortion in a state, or rather driving out of state to get one. And mistakes also have physical consequences. In one recent case, a journalist testing a vehicle was reportedly surrounded by police after a database error and difficult reading a specialized license plate caused the vehicle to be incorrectly treated as stolen. So the camera technology may have read what it saw, but the bad record behind this alert helped turn an ordinary driver essentially into a high-risk suspect. And so to be clear, a surveillance system can accurately read your plate and can still be catastrophically wrong about you or me. So why have people been vandalizing these? Because the United States has seen a series of incidents in which Flock cameras were cut down or smashed or stolen or otherwise damaged. And reported motives vary, but much of the anger appears connected to the belief that these cameras support mass surveillance, as well as immigration enforcement and government tracking without meaningful public consent. And reports have documented camera destruction across several states, including one case involving allegations that a man systematically damaged about 13 Flock cameras across his community. To be clear, vandalism is illegal. It also can be dangerous, and quite frankly, it's not appropriate as a substitute for democratic action. People can oppose surveillance through public record requests, litigation, city council advocacy, legislation, elections, and on and on and on. But the vandalism itself, though, is still very instructive politically, because it suggests that some communities believe surveillance infrastructure is being deployed faster than the residents can really have a meaningful debate about it or even stop it. So when people are repeatedly attacking the physical equipment, these flock cameras, it may indicate not only hostility towards technology, but an actual breakdown in public trust. And if you're a longtime listener or follower of mine, you know my very first TED Talk was entitled Trust Sucks. I've been talking about these concepts for years, and a lot of them are really coming to fruition. And when surveillance appears basically without consent, some people stop viewing these cameras as public safety equipment, and they start looking at it as essentially an instrument of control for the government. And that's essentially why we are seeing this. And that really dovetails with why this kind of technology helps autocratic governments, because license plate readers are often introduced, quite frankly, for notable cases and legal cases. They want to look for stolen cars or kidnappings or violent suspects or missing children, something along those lines. But the technology itself really doesn't understand politics. It doesn't understand democracy or authoritarianism. It identifies vehicles, records location, and it makes movement searchable. But that same capability that could help us identify, let's say, a kidnapped child can also identify who attended an opposition rally or who visited an independent journalist, who entered a union hall, who attended a, you know, minority religious service, who met with a dissident, who traveled to a reproductive health clinic, as I just mentioned before, who approached a foreign embassy. You know, in a healthy democracy, laws, courts, oversight, and institutional norms are supposed to limit those uses. An autocratic government does not need to invent an entirely new surveillance network
after taking power. It can simply inherit the system.

0: built by its Democratic predecessor and then simply change the search criteria. You know, it can change the retention rules, and it can also change the people that are actually authorized to use this kind of technology. That's the warning that any society that is adopting a mass surveillance network like Flock should understand. Surveillance infrastructure outlives politicians who promise to use it responsibly. And so any democracy should basically therefore be a judge, should judge surveillance technology not only by how today's government intends to use it, but by how the worst plausible future government could use it as well. And so Flock cameras can indeed help solve crimes, and they have. That has to be acknowledged. And there's no denying that. But useful technology is not automatically acceptable. And that's the key here, because a nationwide network capable of recording and searching the movements of millions of innocent drivers, mostly American, creates power way beyond just recovering a stolen vehicle. It creates a foundation for continuous location tracking by governments and private companies alike. And the LAPD's decision should, I think, be viewed just not as a contract dispute, I'm sure that's that, but it's also a warning that surveillance systems have expanded faster than the rules governing them. And that's true of all technologies. Move fast and break things. Governments do not keep up. And so the question isn't whether license plate cameras can help catch criminals. They can. The question is whether a democracy should build a system capable of tracking everybody and simply trust that it will always be used against the right people. History tells us that's a very dangerous assumption. Meta has a war on privacy. Now, I wanted to talk about two recent stories that may seem unrelated, but they're both coming from Meta. And quite frankly, I think this is an important one to discuss holistically, because this just comes fast and furious in terms of the news that comes out of this horrific corporation. So one of these stories involves their pointless smart glasses that can basically record everybody and everything around whoever is wearing it. But the other one also involves hundreds of contractors allegedly posing as children to test rival AI chatbots with prompts about things like suicide, sex, drugs, eating disorders, and other disturbing subjects. So both of these stories, I think, really just underscore a deeper problem that we have with this company. Meta repeatedly treats human beings, not to mention just the boundaries we have in terms of social anything, and also public trust, they treat all of this as a raw material for their technological and commercial experimentation. They've done this with Cambridge Analytica. They've done this in other cases. They just, quite frankly, don't care about us. This is also why I've done three separate versions of a segment entitled It's Time to Put Mark Zuckerberg in Jail, the last one being almost an hour and a half long, covering 126 points, and I'm working on a version 4.0 that will include a lot of this information. But with that, let's start with their smart glasses, because their smart glasses are normalizing recording without any real meaningful consent by us who would be recorded in public. So Meta smart glasses, for the record, if you don't know what they look like, they kind of look like ordinary Ray-Bans or Oakleys, but they have cameras, microphones, and have AI integrated capabilities. So the design, for the most part, is kind of the appeal of what they are, but the technology kind of just disappears into the everyday object. So you're walking by somebody that just has these glasses and maybe you don't realize that they could be recording you. That's a danger, because a person holding up a phone usually tells us just visually that they may be taking a photograph or recording a video, but these smart glasses on your face basically remove that kind of warning that we would have in a social setting. And so the camera sits on your face. It's pointed wherever they're looking. And so the publication The Guardian highlighted examples of women allegedly being recorded during flirtatious encounters and also intimate situations without realizing it, with some of that footage actually being posted online. Now, Meta says the glasses display an LED light when they're recording and includes protections against tampering, but the women interviewed by The Guardian in related and other related reporting said that they didn't actually notice the indicator. And online creators have also reportedly discussed ways of either defeating it or obscuring that indicator. It's supposed to be a little light on the corner of your glasses. If you're watching me on YouTube, you can see me pointing to about where it would be. But think about it this way. This creates a rather severe imbalance because the wearer knows that the device is recording, but all of us, AKA everybody else, has to actually inspect your glasses closely to identify that little tiny light. And you also have to know what it means and then react in that moment, but you've already been captured on video. And so that is not meaningful consent. It's basically a notice that's designed around the convenience of the recorder rather than the rights of us, the person that would be recorded. And that's not right. And if you think about it this way, Meta's basically turning surveillance into fashion because cameras have existed forever, right? We've had them. What's different here is the normalization standard because Meta is partnering with major eyewear brands like Ray-Bans, et cetera, and they're using celebrities and influencers to market what is essentially a surveillance-capable device. And they're marketing it as something that is stylish and just an accessory for us, the consumer. And so the company has sold millions of smart glasses and they're positioning themselves as a possible successor to the smartphone as well. This matters because society responds differently to a visible surveillance camera mounted on a wall. Think about, I just did a recent segment on flock cameras and how these things are being destroyed. So this is different than a surveillance camera mounted on a wall than to one that's like worn casually and just in everyday life at like a bar, restaurant, office, school, you know, wherever they're going to have these things. Not to mention in a contentious political society, protests and other places or a private gathering where nobody realizes they're being recorded. The technology becomes socially invisible before the rules that govern it are even there. And because Meta is very friendly right now with the current administration, we just don't expect rules to be there. That's not a slight on the Trump administration. They could have been very friendly to the Biden administration, and I would have had the same fear. The greater long-term concern is a combination of both recording and identification, because reporting indicates that Meta developed name tag. This is something that would detect faces, encode them into biometric data, and then recognize those people captured through glasses. At one point, Facebook, Meta's product, core product, had basically the largest facial recognition database on the planet. Now you integrate smart cameras and I'm walking by you and this thing is recording and you have a Facebook account. Now I can match you on the street to your Facebook account. That's what we're talking about here. So imagine this type of technology in the hands of a stalker or an abusive partner that somebody is trying to escape. How about a private investigator or your employer? Maybe an immigration agent or a political extremist or even authoritarian government. These glasses would no longer just record what somebody sees. They could potentially tell the wearer who they are looking at. And when ordinary eyewear can just record, identify, and remember strangers, public anonymity really starts to disappear. And on top of this, if we're looking at it, we now have another shift because the second story here is that essentially they had a chatbot project going on that is revealing essentially what their corporate mentality is. So Wired reported, as I mentioned straight out of the gate, that hundreds of contractors working on a Meta project internally known as Canes or Kane, C-A-N-N-E-S, were instructed to create fake accounts posing as miners and then test Meta's rivals in the AI space, including ChatGPT, Google's Gemini, and character.ai. The contractors reportedly sent more than 45,000 prompts in one testing round alone. The prompts included scenarios involving self-harm, suicide, eating disorders, sexual situations, drugs, violence, and children in crisis. Now, some workers also submitted images of pills, knives, nooses, and medical diagrams. Meta described this as routine safety testing and benchmarking, but they're doing it to their competitors. And testing whether AI systems protect children, for the record, it's a legit goal. I mean, companies in general should examine how chatbots respond to vulnerable users and dangerous requests. We have a serious problem with that industry-wide, not just Meta. But the way this was reportedly conducted really does raise some fundamentally serious questions here, because the rival companies were not informed that Meta was doing this, and the testing used dummy accounts that were representing actual children. So some of, I should say fake children, they were representing children, but this is what we are talking about, actual as in like somebody under the age of 18 or possibly 13. So some of the activity appears to have violated the literal terms of services of OpenAI, Google, Character AI, et cetera, et cetera. And former contractors questioned whether the project was truly safety research or whether the safety provided cover for competitive intelligence. And this is not the first time that Facebook, aka Meta, has gone after their rivals to try to put out negative or disparaging content on them. And so that's what I think they are doing here. I don't trust Meta at all. Now, one expert reviewed that reviewed the project told Wired that large-scale secret testing through fake child accounts was outside of the norm. It's not normally considered standard industry evaluation. This is not like BMW buying a Mercedes and tearing the Mercedes down to see the secret sauce of what Mercedes does, or Mercedes buying a BMW and doing the same thing. What we are doing is essentially faking a child and then going to a competitor to try to get it to essentially tell you, I don't know, how to commit suicide or something. That's what we are talking about here. And as always with Meta, the contractors just absorb that human cost, because it's not just about their very unbelievably shady corporate competition. It's also about the workers that were asked to carry out this project, because contractors reportedly had to read and create thousands of graphic prompts, including suicidal children, sexual situations involving children, eating disorders, weapons, abuse, and other types of traumatic material. One former contractor said workers were shocked, but what they were being instructed to test, and also feared that they might actually get in trouble. And that reflects this ongoing recurring pattern in Meta and also parts of the technology industry as well. We see the end result. We see the AI product we use, we integrate in all of this, but behind the scenes, essentially lower paid contractors are performing psychologically damaging work that requires them to label, test, moderate, and clean data. Meta also has thousands of contractors that they use that see the horrific stuff people post on Facebook. And so Meta can describe essentially a project as a safety research, but safety should also include the people conducting the research. And so a company like Meta cannot credibly claim to protect children through AI while basically treating disturbing child crisis scenarios as an industry workload for what they see clearly as disposable contractors. This is a horrific organization. And so let me tell you why, when I was just going through the possible news stories for today, both of these were Meta, and I want to tell you why I put these things together. Because the smart glasses story concerns people outside of Meta's products, right? I'm never going to buy these glasses. I never would. But somebody that's walking towards me that interacts with me may be wearing that. And now I have to be aware that they're doing this. But the chatbot story then concerns people working behind Meta, behind the scenes. And in both cases, the company appears to be willing to push both social and ethical boundaries first and foremost. And then the consequences, as always with this horrific company, come later. Move fast and break things, and we'll apologize later. We'll lie in front of Congress. We'll do all of these things. And so with smart glasses, we, the bystanders, are involuntary participants in somebody else's recording system, in the mass surveillance system that Meta would have no problem turning over to the government that they're very friendly with. You know, with Project Kane or Canes, contractors basically became instruments in a secret competitive experiment involving some of the most psychologically disturbing content that we can imagine. You know, both reflect a model in which Meta controls the technology, defines the safeguards, evaluates its own product, and then just asks us, the public, to trust that the benefits outweigh the harm. And quite frankly, no, they don't. Not with this company, because Meta's history makes that basically impossible to do. This is a company whose business was built around collecting human behavior, converting it into data, and then using that data to predict and influence attention while addicting us at the same time. And smart glasses expand that model from online behavior into the actual physical world. And this AI benchmarking using child exploitation extends it into the most vulnerable hypothetical moments of a generation that is up and coming, that is ensconced in technology in a way that, quite frankly, they shouldn't be. This harms society as a whole. And let me tell you how. Because the first harm is the erosion of consent, by far. I've talked about this for years. People are increasingly expected to accept that they may be photographed, recorded, analyzed, or used in some way as, I don't know, training material just because technology like Meta makes it possible. The second harm here, though, is erosion of trust. And I've been talking about that for years as well. My first TED Talk was called Trust Sucks. Because now, our social life depends on spaces where we can talk. We can possibly make mistakes. I mean, I can't tell you how many times I've said, like, I'm so glad all the stupid stuff I did in high school wasn't recorded. This was before that time. But we also, in those spaces, meet strangers. And we exist without assuming that every interaction may become just permanent content uploaded somewhere, right? And so the third harm here is the normalization of surveillance. Because once recording glasses become normalized and common, refusing to be recorded becomes socially difficult. Privacy changes from just a normal expectation of having privacy into a special accommodation that we must request. If I'm the only one around and I'm talking to people and they're all got Meta glasses, I'm going to have to tell everybody, please stop recording me. And maybe they're not going to do that because I'm the outlier, not the norm. That's how this is shifting. Now, the fourth harm is corporate control over these ethical boundaries that I've just laid out, because Meta is effectively helping decide what level of recording, facial identification, competitive testing, and psychological exposure a society should actually tolerate, all while they're profiting from that answer. And so that's what we are talking about here. And there is a counter argument. If Meta's defending themselves, they'd argue that their glasses provide a valuable accessibility. They can provide navigation and photography, hands-free AI assistance, all of that. They could also argue that if they're testing rival chatbots, it really does help identify weaknesses that could endanger children. And to be honest, those benefits are real. But the problem is not that every Meta product or safety test is inherently harmful. The problem is that this horrendous company has repeatedly introduced highly consequential technology without any kind of independent rules that are strong enough to protect everybody that are affected by them. So their corporate policies are not a substitute for the law that a society should have. You know, a small recording light is not the same as consent. And calling something safety benchmarking as you're giving horrific scenarios with children to your competitors, that does not resolve questions about the secrecy or the worker welfare or the competitive behavior or just the sheer lack of ethical oversight that Mark Zuckerberg and this horrific company has. And so Meta wants to place cameras on our faces, AI in our conversations, and its platforms essentially are at the center of much of our social lives. Billions literally use Facebook. It's still the largest platform, not to mention like the billion plus on Instagram and the other standards they use, WhatsApp and everything else. But Meta continues to behave as though its technological capability just gives it moral permission. It doesn't, and it shouldn't. And a healthy society requires spaces where people are not constantly recorded or identified or profiled or tested and just converted into data. And Meta's greatest social harm doesn't really come from any single product. It comes from repeatedly teaching us, the public, that surveillance is convenience, intrusion is innovation, and human boundaries are merely obstacles waiting to be engineered away. It's once again time to put Mark Zuckerberg in jail.
1: 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It was another fun show, and I think we covered a lot of really good stuff. And I hope you guys enjoyed it as much as I did. It was a really good time. And I hope you keep tuning in. Thank you very much for listening to the Deep Dive Radio Show here with Nick Espinoza. And if you have any comments, suggestions, questions, absolutely anything, once again, you can find me on Facebook and Twitter at Nick A ESP. Again, that's Nick A ESP. And you can always send an email to questions@securityfanatics.com. Don't be shy. I love the feedback. We've been having a great time with the show. And as always, stay safe and stay online, everyone. 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
1: Larry Kensington here. For this edition of Kensington's Premium Blend, the emphasis is on a few different shades of rock music. First, from 1992 by Duran Duran, then back to the 60s and 70s for the work of Santana, Pink Floyd, Fleetwood Mac, and Jethro Tull. Then forward again to the more recent past for some of the indie rock of Fleet Foxes. My playlist has a second contrasting emphasis, a bit of TV and movie music by one of the best ever to ply the trade, Henry Mancini. Some of his music from the 1960s and 70s, including what is probably his most famous movie theme. To round things out, I have a spot of traditional Irish music by the influential group The Bothy Band, and a fine original song written and sung by two-time Grammy-winning jazz vocalist Sarah Gazarek. First, there was the British invasion led by the Beatles and the Rolling Stones in the 1960s. Then came the second British invasion, with its synth pop sound, beginning in the summer of 1982, peaking in 83, and continuing into the later part of the decade. Duran Duran, the band from Birmingham, England, was one of the leaders of the second invasion, and had big hits with the songs Hungry Like the Wolf, Rio, and A View to a Kill, and their innovative music videos were in pretty heavy rotation in the earlier days of MTV. The band's commercial and critical success ebbed as the 1980s gave way to the 90s, but the self-titled album the band released in 1993 brought them back into favor and included some of the best songs the group ever wrote and recorded. Singer Simon Le Bon wrote the words to this song, all about dealing with loss and grief while not abandoning hope for the future. Ordinary World is the 1993 hit by Duran Duran.

They were called the most important Celtic band of the rock era, attracting the attention of listeners on both sides of the Atlantic with the energetic way they played traditional tunes. The Bothy Band was only together for less than 4 years, releasing 3 studio albums and 1 live album. The first album is named for the year it was recorded and released, 1975, and from it came a treatment of the traditional slip jig, The Butterfly. Proceeding was Pink Floyd. From the 1971 album Metal came a breezy jazz-influenced tune, written and sung by Roger Waters about the glamorous seaside resort on the French Riviera, Saint-Tropez. A popular hit of 1993 began things this time on Kensington's premium blend, Ordinary World from Duran Duran. I'm Larry Kensington with the work of Santana, Fleetwood Mac, and Fleet Foxes coming up later. Now, I have some of the work of the man who is said to have composed the soundtrack of a generation. And in the 1960s and 70s, Henry Mancini's melodies were everywhere, in film, on TV, and on the radio. Music that would net Mancini 4 Oscars and 20 Grammys, and 1 Emmy nomination for the music he wrote for the 1983 TV miniseries based on the novel by the Australian author of Irish descent, Colleen McCullough. Mancini's music conjures up Ireland. Here is the main theme to The Thornbirds with the Irish flutist James Galway and Henry Mancini conducting the National Philharmonic.

That was a soulful, gospel-tinged jazz original by singer Sarah Gazarek, who co-wrote the song with her longtime collaborator and pianist, Josh Nelson. Fly Away, Birdie was recorded for Gazarek's 2012 album, Blossom and Bee. Before that was Santana's 1969 treatment of the cha-cha song written by the band leader known as the King of the Timbales, Tito Puente. At first, Puente was offended by Santana's rock cover of Oye Como Va, but changed his tune once the royalty checks began arriving. Then Puente would say, "Carlos Santana put my kids through college." The set started with two Henry Mancini items. First, the 1983 theme to the Thornbirds, followed by music from the 1963 movie that starred Cary Grant and Audrey Hepburn. From Charade came the Mambo Parisienne by Henry Mancini. You will hear another Mancini movie theme from 1963 a little later on. I'm Larry Kensington, continuing Kensington's Premium Blend with Fleetwood Mac. As that group sounded in 1971, when it was no longer the blues band it started out being in the late 60s, but hadn't yet evolved into the global pop rock phenomenon it would become after Stevie Nicks and Lindsey Buckingham joined the group in 1975. In 71, the group's main guitarist was the 21-year-old London native Danny Kirwan. He wrote and he sang Woman of a Thousand Years from Future Games, the Fleetwood Mac album of 1971.

Robin Pecknold, the frontman of the band Fleet Foxes, says that the song Can I Believe You is about trust issues and the difficulty of human connection. It comes from the 2020 Fleet Foxes album Shore. From about a half century earlier came Fleetwood Mac. Woman of a Thousand Years was recorded back in 1971. Larry Kensington here. There is a famous scene in Blake Edwards' 1963 comic masterpiece, The Pink Panther, in which the actress Fran Jeffries sings the Italian song Meglio Stasera. In English, It Had Better Be Tonight. Jeffries in that scene is dressed in a tight-fitting black sweater, singing to a lively bossa nova beat while leading a conga line that includes the film's two stars, David Niven and Peter Sellers. Henry Mancini wrote the music for Meglio Stasera and arranged the song as a purely instrumental piece that gets heard in the background at other points in the movie. Here is that instrumental arrangement from the original soundtrack recording of The Pink Panther.

The 1977 album by Jethro Tull, Songs from the Wood, is heavily inspired by British folklore and pagan traditions, and from it you just heard Cup of Wonder, written by Jethro Tull's frontman and flutist Ian Anderson. The set's first two items, written by Henry Mancini, come from the score he wrote for the 1963 movie starring Peter Sellers as the bumbling French inspector Jacques Clouseau. The famous theme from The Pink Panther features the memorable tenor sax solo of Plas Johnson, and that was preceded by the instrumental version of the song heard in the movie, Melio Stasera, It Had Better Be Tonight. Time for one last item on this Kensington's Premium Blend. This performance is credited to the group Fleet Foxes, the indie folk band from Seattle, but the performance is actually a solo effort by the leader of Fleet Foxes, Robin Pecknold, who made this recording in a church in Brooklyn on the day of the winter solstice in 2020.

That song was recorded during a solo live stream by Fleet Foxes frontman Robin Pecknold at Brooklyn's Holy Trinity Church on the winter solstice of 2020. The performance was a response to the isolation of the COVID-19 pandemic, featuring acoustic arrangements of songs from Fleet Foxes' entire catalog, including the song you heard, If You Want To, Keep Time on Me. This has been Kensington's Premium Blend program number 307. 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Larry Kensington here, and I produce this program in conjunction with FM community station WGRN in Ohio's capital city of Columbus. 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

0: Hi, this is Pete Sears of the band Moon Alice from the San Francisco Bay Area. My past lives, I've played with a few people going back to the 60s in England. Sam Gopal, Dream, Sons of Fred, Long John Baudry Blues Band. Then I went on to play Rod Stewart, Jefferson Starship over here, Hot Tuna. But whenever I'm in Alaska, I like to listen to the Glacier City Radio, KEUL FM 88.9 Girdwood.
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0: sounds wild. Hi, I'm Riley Woodford for the Alaska Department of Fish and Game.
1: 900 river miles from the Bering Sea, a battle-scarred 12-pound chum salmon swims through downtown Fairbanks. She left the ocean a month ago, and she's covered about 30 miles a day, swimming up the Yukon River to the Tanana and following the Tanana to the Chena. The Chena River flows through the heart of Alaska's second-largest city, and this is the second time this salmon has passed through Fairbanks. The first time, 4 years earlier, she was an inch-long smolt headed downstream to the sea.
0: This salmon was born in the clear, cold headwaters of the Chena's North Fork, about 70 river miles upstream from Fairbanks. Shortly after hatching, she began her 1,000-mile voyage downriver to the Bering Sea. Unlike Chinook salmon, which spend a year or two in freshwater before migrating, chum salmon head downriver immediately after hatching.
1: This year, on her upriver journey, this big female is loaded with eggs, and soon she'll do her part to create the next generation of Chena River chums. But she's bringing more than eggs to the upper Chena. She's bringing marine nutrients from the Bering Sea to interior Alaska. Like all Pacific salmon, she'll die after spawning. Her body will provide important food for birds, animals, insects, and fish, including the young salmon of the next generation. And as she decays, carbon, nitrogen, phosphorus, and other essential elements will be released, benefiting all the organisms around the Chena River, from algae to moose. For Sounds Wild, I'm Jane Rudenberg.
0: And I'm Riley Woodford. Sounds Wild is brought to you by the Alaska Department of Fish and Game.

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0: 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As Louis Armstrong once said, all music is folk music. I ain't never heard no horse sing a song. It's All Folk, 2 to 4 p.m. every Sunday.
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Gerba Community Club is looking for members for the Board of Directors. 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

0: Well, thank you so much for tuning in today for Modern Music of the 80s on KEUL FM 88.9 Girdwood. My name is Sharon. I can't wait to be back next week. And I also am here on every other Saturday from 4 to 6 p.m. playing new alternative releases.
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0: Sounds wild. Hi, I'm Riley Woodford for the Alaska Department of Fish and Game. Coyotes are adaptable, and Alaska coyotes have adapted to a different lifestyle than their southern counterparts. Biologist Laura Prue studied coyotes in interior Alaska, tracking radio-collared animals and looking at their diet and lifestyle. Instead of packs, the typical Alaska social structure tends to be a mated pair. Prue said they form strong pair bond, and once they set up a territory, they're pretty stable. Snowshoe hares are the mainstay of their diet in Alaska, but hare populations fluctuate. A coyote pair can survive hare lows if they have a good territory. In interior Alaska, a territory is about 40 square kilometers, which is really big. In Texas, an area that size could support several packs of dozens of animals, but there's a lot more food and greater diversity of prey down there. Coyotes are quick to respond to increases or decreases in prey. They have fewer pups when food is scarce, and they have large litters when hares are abundant. When hare populations crash, coyotes target other foods. Wolf-killed carrion becomes the mainstay for many coyotes. When wolves have finished eating a moose or a caribou and abandon it, usually a week or so after the kill is made, about 20% of the carcass is left, usually the bones, hide, and stomach contents, and coyotes will eat that. For Sounds Wild, I'm Riley Woodford. Sounds Wild is brought to you by the Alaska Department of Fish and Game.
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Alyeska Resort supports operations of KEUL. 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KEUL thanks Alyeska Resort for hosting our transmitter.

0: Meanwhile, behind the facade of this innocent-looking bookstore...
1: Hear that tune? It's that damn thing I couldn't get out of my head. Now I know what I had to before, of course.
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The purpose of this record is to demonstrate the Columbia double disc record. Music on both sides, a different selection on each side. Two records at a few cents above the price of one. They may be played on any disc machine, the Columbia Graphophone or the Victor Talking Machine. And they give you double value for your money, plain as daylight.

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0: and scratchier. 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And I can't get it out of my head. That's the String Cheese Incident, a song in my head from the String Cheese Incident. And many of those songs go all the way back to the turn of the last century, the 20th century, over 114 years worth of material, with some new things thrown in. We heard from John, Paul, and Ringo. If you go backwards through what we just played you, we went through the Beatles, back to Rock Around the Clock from Bill Haley and the Comets, Al Jolson, Jimmy Durante, the Glenn Miller Orchestra, Wham, Rebop, Bim Bam. And that stuck in my head for years, and I wasn't even born when that song came out. Like most of these songs, and most of you probably weren't around when they first hit, but somehow they stuck in our heads. Paul Whiteman, one of the big hits of the 1920s, Whispering. Let's All Sing Like the Birdies Sing. Yes, We Have No Bananas. These are things that were, before your grandparents were born, these songs were hits, sometimes in the music halls, sometimes on those first vinyl records, or shellac, really. They were made out of shellac, and then they were on cylinders. We heard the Columbia double disc record introduction from the early first decade of the 20th century, right into the pop mix with Bing Crosby, Noel Coward singing those 20th century blues, and so much more. All part of the pop mixdown. All mixed up. Peter Beauchamp, glad you tuned in. Let's hear a little more music from the Master Blend.
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Master Blend. We just gave you a taste of it there. The driving force of that is the music itself, the beat, the sliding Frank Sinatra out of Blood, Sweat, and Tears into Michael Jackson. All mixed up. Peter Beauchamp, glad you tuned in. Lots more to get to, lots more to celebrate.

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6: 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Revolving discs, almost 25 million produced in this country alone last year, electrically engraved with the world's finest entertainment, an expression of modern-day invention worth looking into.

0: That I make now is that we are proceeding as best we know how to get all those guilty brought to justice in Watergate. But that's water under the bridge. It's gone now.
1: We hear you're leaving. That's okay.
2: I'm Captain of the Millennium Falcon.
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2: To make 0.5 past light speed may not look like much, but you've got it where it counts, kid. I made a lot of special modifications myself.

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Music.

0: And then I said,
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2: 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We need that inner peace. 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

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Stereophonic sound.

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1: I agree to say that words have great complexity, but we have to choose in our material. And this is why I compare it to music, which explains nothing and touches the soul of the people through sound.
2: For me, making music is like a form of religion, because it soothes the heart and increases the pleasure of the brain. And most of all, it's very enjoyable to express something that you can

Vision, Book of Love, with their cover of David Bowie's Sound and Vision. All mixed up, Peter Beauchamp. Glad you tuned in. Lots more to get to.

yourselves. I want you to go with me to a special place that I know. It's a museum. But it isn't an ordinary museum. It's a very abstract museum in which they show sound paintings. If you can say that you show sound. But I don't see why you can't. But here we are in this corridor. Some of the most beautiful works of art are here. Here's one right here. This is by a very fine young artist. Here, let me turn it on.

sold for $2,000. Makes a lot of money, actually, doing these things. But now I'd like to turn your attention to this work by an artist who is a World War I veteran. Actually, I don't feel that this, for me, says what he intended it to say. And yet there are those who listen to it, and it says a great deal to them. Well, here, I'll turn it on, and you'll see what I mean. You can see that he uses limited color range. Of course, that's understandable. I'm glad that it's here, though. But, enough of that. Let's go on to the next work that I want you to see. Now, this is a sound painting that is indicative of the neurotic feeling of our time. The artist is very young, shows great promise, and I'm glad that the work is exhibited here. Let me turn this painting on and...

I think you can see my point. Now, the artist that did this, fortunately, is under sedatives at the moment, and we expect that his later work will be much calmer and quieter. But we do like to give these young neurotic artists a chance. And so I'm glad that the museum has been big about the whole thing, as it were. But let's go on, because there's one work here that's been done by Janusz Cunningham. This is a professor from another country, actually, but his work is revered here. We have quite a few of his works, but this particular one I want you to listen to very carefully, because it has an exquisite sense of rhythm. This is a young man who has 6 children, and it's amazing to me that he can turn out this kind of work at home with the children around. But he says that they help him. If you'll read it, Cunningham, it says, "Dedicated to my 6 children." Well, here, I'll turn it on and you can hear it for yourself.

0: That is one work that the museum should well be proud of. However, I would like to have you come with me now, and we'll open this black door at the end of the corridor here. I won't be able to keep it open very long, and I think you'll understand why. Here, I'll open it.
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